0: That interference will, unfortunately, have to be dealt with forcefully. Iran hasn't agreed to reopen the strait. It is one of many matters on the table as the U.S. and Iran trade and reject proposals to end the war. Tamara Keith, NPR News.
1: The World Health Organization says three people died from an outbreak of a dangerous respiratory virus on a cruise ship in the Atlantic. NPR's Rob Stein has more.
2: The WHO says six people aboard the cruise ship have been infected with the hantavirus, three have died, and one is in intensive care in South Africa. The WHO says the agency is working with the cruise ship's operators to evacuate two symptomatic passengers. The agency is also helping assess the outbreak and provide any additional support necessary for the remaining passengers. Hantavirus is a relatively rare infection that is usually caused by exposure to urine or feces from infected rodents. It can cause severe respiratory illness. Rob Stein, NPR News.
1: Wall Street started the month feeling optimistic despite the ongoing oil crisis. NPR's Maria Aspen reports investors will be watching for corporate report cards this week and a crucial update on employment.
3: More than 100 big companies are due to report earnings this week. Wall Street will be paying close attention to the controversial tech company Palantir, whose AI software is used by the U.S. government. Investors will also be watching Walt Disney, CVS, and McDonald's. The markets have generally been happy so far with this latest round of corporate results, despite ongoing worries about both the energy crisis and the AI bubble. The tech-heavy NASDAQ and the benchmark S&P 500 both started the month hitting new record highs. Meanwhile, Wall Street will get a different window into the state of the economy on Friday, when the government releases its monthly jobs report. Maria Aspen, NPR News.
1: U.S. futures contracts are trading in mixed territory at this hour. 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Two makers of the abortion pill mifepristone asked the Supreme Court this weekend to keep the pill available through telemedicine after a lower federal court's ruling prohibiting patients from getting the pills by mail. Danko Labs and GenBio Pro's emergency applications came a day after the Fifth Circuit Court of Appeals temporarily halted healthcare providers from prescribing the drug by telemedicine, so the ban stays in place nationwide for now. Indigenous activists say a pipeline that gained President Trump's permission to cross the U.S.-Canada border sounds a lot like the Keystone XL. The Biden administration effectively ended that project soon after taking office. Kayla DeRoche from Yellowstone Public Radio has more.
4: The Bridger Pipeline would start in Phillips County in north central Montana and carry Alberta oil sands down through eastern Montana. Fort Peck Assiniboine tribal member and Wolf Point City Councilman Lance Forstar says he fought for years against the Keystone XL pipeline.
5: This was all kind of new to me. I was hoping that it wasn't real and that this was just a rumor.
4: Indigenous activists and environmental groups have been rallying around the public comment period for the Bridger Pipeline's environmental analysis. A spokesperson with developer Bridger Pipeline says construction is slated to begin next fall. The pipeline still needs several permits to go ahead. For NPR News, I'm Kayla DeRoche in Billings.
1: U.S. futures contracts are in mixed territory this hour. Dow futures are up about 0.1%. 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
7: From the Center for Investigative Reporting and PRX, this is Reveal. I'm Nadia Hamdan, sitting in for Al Letson. In late September, somewhere on the Mediterranean Sea, my friend Luna Spoo sent me this voice note.
8: Well, it's crazy to know that I'm laying in a room where to my left and right and everywhere around me is the sea. I don't know if you can hear it in the background, but that's the sea.
7: The engine is off and the boat is just drifting. Luna is laying on her back, looking through a ceiling window.
8: And I'm seeing a bit of the sky with very visible bright stars, two drones, and just a very clear Milky Way. It's such a gorgeous image. I think I need to sit with it. And then the sound of the sea. Gorgeous.
7: Less than 48 hours after sending me this message, Luna would be detained by the Israeli Navy, driven out to the Negev Desert, and locked up in one of the country's most brutal prisons. All because she wanted to deliver aid to Gaza.
9: Israeli forces have intercepted a number of boats that are part of a flotilla attempting to break the naval blockade of Gaza.
7: Luna was on one of the 42 boats that sailed to Gaza last year as part of the Global Samud Flotilla. It's described itself as a peaceful, nonviolent mission, attempting to create a humanitarian corridor by sea. Samud means steadfastness in Arabic, a reference to what Palestinians have been forced to endure the last 2.5 years in Gaza.
10: The death toll is believed to have surpassed 67,000. Among that number is more than 18,000 children.
11: It is a famine, the Gaza famine.
12: A United Nations investigation team says Israel has committed genocide against Palestinians.
7: Today, we're rebroadcasting an episode we first aired last fall. We're revisiting it now because an even bigger flotilla recently set sail toward Gaza. But from the start, things didn't go as planned. Some people left the mission out of safety concerns raised by the Iran war. A member of the steering committee was accused of sexual misconduct, which organizers say is unfounded. And then, in an unprecedented move, the Israeli Navy began intercepting the flotilla off the coast of Greece, more than 600 nautical miles from Gaza. Israel has intercepted flotillas before, but never this far from its shore. When last year's flotilla was first announced, people didn't really take it seriously. Nearly 500 well-meaning activists, many of whom had never sailed a day in their life, crowded onto a bunch of boats thinking they could end one of the worst humanitarian crises on the planet with Instagram. It was easy to dismiss the flotilla, until it wasn't. So today, we join Luna and her crewmates for an exclusive look into that first voyage. I've known Luna for over a decade. We met back in my early 20s when we were both living in Beirut and then again in Berlin. We used to see each other almost every day. But then I moved back to the US and we got busy with our own respective lives on different continents. Nowadays, we go long stretches without speaking. But when she went on the flotilla, I was back to checking in with her daily, asking for updates. Boats taking part in the flotilla originated from several ports, including Spain, Tunisia, and the port of Catania in Sicily, which is where Luna arrived on August 31st.
8: Good morning. It's 7:58.
7: She started sending me voice notes right away.
8: Hola. Okay, I had my first sip of coffee. So needed. I have no idea how I'm going to do it on the boat.
7: It very quickly started to feel like I was there with her.
8: Well, there's a baby cat. You would love it.
7: Luna is Moroccan, but born and raised in Germany, a mother of two. She's soft-spoken, but formidable, with dark curly hair and a line tattoo down the middle of her chin, meant to reflect her ancestral connection to the indigenous people of North Africa, known as the Amazigh. And Luna has always considered herself an activist. For her, some things are just black and white, right or wrong. And for as long as I've known her, Palestinian solidarity has always been one of those hard lines. But it reached an inflection point during the war in Gaza.
8: It's just tough because, like, these are humans. I mean, the level of rage that we've been feeling is extraordinary. And it's really hard to stay sane.
7: So when one of the organizers of the Global Samud Flotilla invited her to join, she was interested. But she'd never done anything remotely like this before. She'd also never left her kids this long. Still, if there was a chance it could make even a modicum of difference, it would be worth it. So she said yes. One of the people Luna would sail with is Carsey Blanton, a singer-songwriter based in New Jersey.
13: When October 7th happened and it became clear very quickly that as a Jewish person, like my identity was being used in this propaganda push against Palestinian people, that was not okay with me.
7: Carsey was already a public figure with a large social media following, which made her a perfect candidate for the flotilla.
13: I got a DM from someone who was like recruiting influencers to go on the flotilla. And they were like, would you ever consider applying? And I was like, I already applied. You have my application. Call me anytime.
7: This aspect of the flotilla, that it was actively recruiting influencers and celebrities, has been a point of contention for some. The Israeli Foreign Ministry called it a, quote, selfie yacht. And critics have argued that many people on the boat were just doing it for attention, and it was nothing more than a publicity stunt.
13: And my take on that is like, yes, of course it's a publicity stunt. Like, so much of politics is propaganda, and Israel and the U.S. are making like trillions of dollars worth of propaganda all the time. So if you can get 100 influencers onto some sailboats to make your own propaganda for free, definitely do that.
14: I saw Carsey Blanton had a video out saying that she was joining the Global Samud Flotilla.
7: Dane Hunter is from the British Virgin Islands and has been a fan of Carsey's music for years. So he messaged her.
14: I just commented on her video saying, hey, I'm a sailor, like wondering if they need any hands.
7: Carsey quickly connected him with one of the organizers for a phone interview.
14: And they asked if I could come out the next day, and I said, sure.
7: Dane arrived in Sicily on September 1st to help prepare the boats.
14: In terms of what kind of boats we had, all of them. We had sailboats, we had motorboats, we had small boats, we had big boats, very Dr. Seuss kind of boats. The common denominator, I would say, was fixer-upper.
7: So Dane joined a group of volunteers who had to make sure they were all shipshape. Or as Luna put it,
8: Ship shift safe. And then we have to make everything shapeshift, ship safe. What is that word, shapeshift?
7: She ultimately got there. Plumbers, electricians, engineers, organizers say they all donated their time and expertise to outfit these rinky-dink boats. Not just making sure they were safe, but also jerry-rigging them with things like Starlink and cameras so they could live stream their journey on social media.
14: Me and the mechanic would look at each other and we'd be like, I mean, it's a one-way trip. It really just needs to hold up for 3 weeks. And we'd be like, zip ties? Yeah, zip ties. Let's do that.
15: So many people, Nadia, just came to Catania just to help prepare the boats, which is enormous, enormous amount of work.
7: This is Yassine Benjaloun, who also arrived early to help prepare the boats. Yassine works for a tech company. He's Moroccan, but was born and raised in Montreal and currently lives in Paris.
15: You hear your parents talk about how the first intifada, the second intifada, people's homes getting stolen and people's not being able to come back. And so all these conversations growing up, you know, they are why I think I went on this flotilla.
7: Organizers say the boats would be loaded with as much aid as they could carry. Things like canned foods, medicine, and baby formula.
15: It's nothing in comparison to what they need.
7: And once they were all ready to go, they would all leave from Sicily together and sail towards Gaza.
15: Many of us have never sailed before, most of us, I would argue.
7: The Global Samud Flotilla says there were a total of 42 boats carrying 462 people from 45 different countries. This was undoubtedly the largest and most ambitious flotilla attempting to sail to Gaza, but it was not the first. Israel's naval blockade of Gaza began in 2009, a year and a half after Hamas took control of the territory. Israeli officials argued that it was necessary to prevent the group from getting weapons delivered by sea. But critics of the blockade have long argued that it violates international law because it's collectively punishing Palestinian civilians, severely restricting their movements, the importing of goods, even their ability to fish. Since Israel's blockade began, dozens of flotillas have tried to reach Gaza and create a humanitarian corridor. In those first few years, everything remained largely peaceful, and five flotillas actually made it to Gaza. But that changed in 2010, aboard the Mavi Marmara.
16: Tens of people, civilians, have been injured. There are still sounds of live fire despite the white flag being raised on board the ship, which holds 600, all of whom are civilians.
7: 10 people were killed by Israeli forces. An investigation by the International Criminal Court said it believed what happened on the Mavi Marmara constituted a war crime. Israel agreed to pay $20 million in restitution to the families of the victims. And still, the flotillas have not stopped. Most of them have been intercepted by the Israeli Navy and the people arrested and sent home. All of this was expressly laid out to everyone going on this flotilla. And on top of all of that, Israel's National Security Minister, Itamar Ben-Gvir, had publicly called everyone on the flotilla a terrorist, alleging that they were not actually humanitarians, but Hamas collaborators. And they will, quote, meet a firm and unyielding response from Israel. I asked Luna if this worried her at all.
17: If we would let them scare us, why would we then continue or even start this mission? I think it's important that we just continue and we see what happens.
7: The Barcelona fleet had already been sailing for a week when they stopped in a Tunisian port on September 7th. The plan was to take a break and then continue on to meet the rest of the fleet in Sicily. But around 11:30 p.m. the following night, a drone dropped an incendiary device on the family, the lead boat carrying all the main organizers of the flotilla. The fire was put out and no one was hurt. GSF organizer Yasmin Achar quickly took to social media and accused Israel of the attack.
18: They have bombed a boat once again with civilians on it in Tunisian territory. This is an attack against Gaza because they don't want us there.
7: Then a second drone attack happened the following night. Again, there were no injuries or damage. Israel has neither confirmed nor denied the allegations that they were responsible for these attacks. But CBS News reported that two American intelligence officials, speaking under anonymity, told them that Israeli Prime Minister Benjamin Netanyahu had approved the strikes and that the drones had been launched from a nearby submarine. A few people reportedly left the mission after the attacks. But Luna said most everyone she spoke to saw this as nothing more than a scare tactic. For Karsi, this was not only a scare tactic, but a big miscalculation.
19: I remember my mom sent me a New York Times article about that. And I remember walking around the port in Sicily, like, did you guys see this? The New York Times covered it. We have the attention of the world in a way that is unusual. And so, again, we have to see this thing through.
7: Most people just continued as normal, loading boats and preparing to set sail. Luna's boat was called Paula One. It's a small sailboat that can fit 10 people. And Luna tells me she hasn't always liked everyone she's met on this mission, but she liked her crew. It wasn't long before they were all laughing and playing music together. The vibes were good. The boat was loaded, and they were ready to go. But they were told they had to wait for the fleets coming from Tunisia, who were still running behind.
14: Then they kind of kept telling us, oh, one more day, just one more day, guys. And it really got to the point where it was feeling like, you know, one of those friends calling you up saying, oh, I'm almost there, and, you know, they haven't even put their pants on yet.
7: Everyone in Sicily had originally been told they would set sail on September 4th, and the entire trip was supposed to take around 2 weeks total. Now it was pushing 2 weeks, and they hadn't even started sailing. Boats kept breaking down. There were weather concerns. Seasickness was a real issue. Not to mention the steering committee was also juggling the wants and needs of nearly 500 different people.
15: I would argue maybe 60% of the mission was to manage everyone's desires and fears and complications and baggage and, you know, the way they see life.
7: People were getting antsy. Some had kids back home, parents with dementia. A few even lost their jobs to be here. They were getting nervous that this whole thing was about to fall apart. Not to mention the airstrikes in Gaza were only intensifying. And some people couldn't hide their frustrations anymore.
20: Wow, who is calling on all of this?
7: This is Hamish Patterson, captain of the boat Oahu, in one of the many Zoom meetings they had about the delays.
21: Yes, can you
20: Okay, I'm not going to hang up and I'm not going to get shut down. But I'm sick of getting shut down and I'm going to call it now for what it is. You're about to have a mutiny on your hands.
7: And there was a minor mutiny of sorts.
19: We're not waiting anymore. We're going. But then only three of us actually left. And then a fourth boat had to come get us physically and say, we're forming a captain's union. Come back.
7: After Paula 1 and the other boats returned, captains came together and created a list of demands to the steering committee. Any boats that weren't ready to sail right now would not go on the mission, and they would leave the following day at 10 a.m., no question.
14: And if they were not all met, every captain would walk.
7: So the steering committee agreed.
19: And so the miracle to me was that we did kind of reorganize it from within, and also nobody canceled it. You got 500 leftists from everywhere in the world to get together, do a thing that was clearly not very functional. And instead of like whistleblowing on each other, everybody just like got our hands dirty and made it work. And to me, that's like the proudest. That's a really proud moment for the left.
7: And so the Global Samud Flotilla officially set sail.
14: Oh, man. So getting underway finally was magical. Everybody cheering, everybody screaming.
22: Let's get out of here.
23: Let's go.
14: Just this sense of, you know, we're doing it, you know, all of this preparation, all of this work, it's actually come together and we're sailing east. Finally, we're heading towards Gaza.
7: With sails unfurled, Paula 1 joins dozens of boats heading across the Mediterranean. There's a feeling of hope on the high seas.
24: 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Oh my gosh!
7: But it wouldn't last long.
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27: 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Coming up at the top of the hour on Latino USA, we hear from journalist Stephanie Rodriguez, who was recently detained by ICE. 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And later this evening, a month ago, President Trump declared that he's ready to make some big changes at the Federal Emergency Management Agency, adding that he's never been a fan of FEMA. On this week's On the Media, hear how the agency tasked with saving America became distrusted and defunded. Plus how FEMA's secretive beginnings as a nuclear defense agency launched conspiracy theories that it still haunts it today. 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Stay with us as Reveal continues. It's 5:26.
7: From the Center for Investigative Reporting and PRX, this is Reveal. I'm Nadia Hamdan, sitting in for Al Letson. And today, we're bringing back an episode about the flotilla that sailed to Gaza this past fall.
15: The day we left, I was jumping on the boat, chanting, and I kept, you know, doing the very loud horn all the time.
7: After weeks of feeling stuck,
26: everyone on Paula One comes alive on the water.

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1: They all have to get a crash course in sailing. The plan is to take shifts manning the boat at night so everyone can get some sleep.
2: And so I was teaching all of my crew in the night and quizzing them constantly, like, okay, that boat, do we have to worry about it? No, you know, they're off our starboard and they're going starboard. Correct. That boat, do we have to worry about? Yes, yes, we do. Let's turn right now.
3: Okay, we're going to tack. We got to tack until I get there. I'm going to tack. Ready to tack.
4: Ready to tack.
2: Everybody on board Paola came out as a sailor.
3: Go, go, go, go, go. Yep, nice. Looking good.
1: And while things are pretty mellow, the boats are being followed by a few drones.
5: I'm actually seeing one right now. It's above our window, above the mast.
1: They're far enough away that they don't feel threatening, but the crew wants to be prepared for anything. So at night, they practice drills on how they would respond in different emergency situations. Luna records one of these drills, in which she pretends to be the Israeli Defense Forces coming to arrest them.
6: Get your passports, your phone, everything! Hurry up!
1: The goal is to get passports ready, life vests on, and hands in the air as fast as possible.
6: Who's the captain? Who's the captain? Who's the captain? Are you the captain?
1: They all stay silent.
6: Are you the captain?
1: Because they were instructed not to identify the captain.
7: Okay, let's see how much fun that was.
1: And everyone learns just how loud a soft-spoken Luna can be.
7: I'm sorry.
4: It is our fault. We told her
7: two and a half minutes.
1: By the fifth night on the water, the crew is feeling pretty confident.
2: It was a very calm evening.
1: There's a light breeze, virtually no waves.
2: And I think I even mentioned to Luna, yeah, I think I'm actually going to get some rest tonight.
1: It's Luna's shift. At this point, Dane trusts her at the helm, so he tells her to just wake him up if there are any issues. And then something strange happens with the two-way radio.
5: Can we turn up the volume?
8: Yeah. I heard something.
5: There was something here, right?
1: The ABBA song, Take a Chance on Me, starts blaring on the flotilla's radio frequency.
5: Okay. Should we wake people up just to stay alert?
4: I think so.
8: Serious.
5: What the?
4: It was cutting in and out, and they scrambled our own communications, and it'd be like, and then Take a Chance on Me would play. It was very horror movie like.
5: This is creepy.
8: Yeah, this is creepy.
1: Most of the crew is getting nervous and starts scanning the skies for drones.
9: Like a star became a drone. An airplane became a drone. The word drone was said out loud many times when it was not.
1: Yassine even tells Carsey, maybe we're overreacting.
9: And she's like, yeah, I don't really know, but okay. So I go to bed, we're sharing a bunk bed, and I hear a huge explosion.
1: Now, Luna and I had been texting since that ABBA song first came on the radio. I remember telling her I had a bad feeling, but she told me not to worry. This is just another scare tactic. And then, I kid you not, I get a text literally a second later that just reads, bomb, exclamation point. I text her, no answer. I call her, no answer. I remember just feeling paralyzed. Finally, after the longest few minutes of my life, she calls me. And I just stay on the phone and listen.
10: Five phones on starboard side. One phone is getting lower.
1: At this point, everyone is on deck scanning the skies. The first explosion they had only heard. It had gone off somewhere in the back of the fleet. 10 to 15 minutes later, there's another explosion.
2: And that one we actually saw. We saw the bright flash of it. And then we really realized just how many drones were all around us. I mean, yeah, the sky was

0: littered with stars and drones.
1: Then another explosion.
2: Explosion in front, one.
1: And another.
2: Oh, there you go. Allah.
1: And another.
2: Explosion. Which boat is that? Salvaccia? You okay? Is everyone okay?
1: For Dane, the scariest moment is when a drone hovers right over their boat.
0: And we could hear this thing, we could see this thing. It was like a massive wasp. And right away, I remember Luna called out for everybody to get down, and we all just hunkered in place.
2: Cover, cover, cover!
0: We all got down and we all braced.
2: Oh my God. It's okay. Breathe.
1: I stay glued to my phone as reports of the attacks begin to reach the news and social media.
3: And at that moment, Nadia, I look at my phone, and so I grew up in the Muslim faith, the Islamic faith, and there's this very famous sentence, I'm sure you maybe heard or not, that Muslims say the moment they think they're going to die or the moment they die.
1: The phrase is, "Inna lillahi wa inna ilayhi raja'un."
3: We belong to God, and to God we shall return. And so I look at my phone and I see my mother sends me in Arabic that text message. And that was pretty hard to live, because am I going to die? Like, is this the end?
1: Thankfully, his mother was wrong.
4: After four or five strikes, it became clear they were all at the front of the boats. They were all near the sails. And then we're like, okay, they're trying to like make us scared and or hurt our sails.
1: Soon, the sun starts to come up. 4 hours have gone by, and I'm still on the phone with Luna.
5: Does it seem to be calming down?
2: It's hard to say.
5: I know.
2: I was pretty excited.
1: In the end, organizers say there were at least 13 explosions on or around the boats. We learn later that these were mainly a mix of flashbangs and incendiary devices that did end up damaging 3 of the boats. No injuries were reported. This all happened in international waters, just south of Crete. So the flotilla decides to stop in Greek waters to regroup, process. They quickly point their fingers at Israel, which neither confirms nor denies the allegations. And after hearing reports there could be more attacks, about a dozen people decide to leave. Those who stay still believe all of this was a scare tactic, a way to get them to abandon the mission. But they don't want to stop. And it turns out thousands of other people don't want them to stop either. Protests break out in places like Italy, Spain, Turkey, and Ireland. And that pressure actually seems to do something. Both Spain and Italy agree to send warships to accompany the flotilla as a precaution, and Turkey, a couple military drones.
6: This mission has become about more than delivering aid. It's testing the gap between the world's rhetoric and its willingness to act.
1: And so the flotilla sets sail once more. It's September 29th, a month since Luna left home. And this is the moment where we began, with Luna laying on her back, looking through a ceiling window as the boat just drifts.
7: And I'm seeing a bit of the sky with very visible, bright stars. Two drones, and just a very clear Milky Way. It's such a gorgeous image. I think I need to sit with it.
1: This would be the last moment of calm for Paolo One. 2 days after leaving Greece, the flotilla is within 150 nautical miles of Gaza. The Spanish and Italian warships turn around, but people start noticing other military vessels in the distance, and they keep getting closer. On October 1st, this message comes across everyone's radio.
8: This is the Israeli Navy. You are approaching a blockaded zone. attempting to reach the Gaza Strip via sea while breaching the naval blockade violates international law.
1: The Israeli Navy urges the flotilla to redirect their boats to the port of Ashdod in Israel, where the military would deliver the aid for them.
8: Any further attempt to sail toward Gaza endangers your safety and places you within an active war zone. You bear full responsibility for your actions.
0: Luna and I responded to them on the radio each time they would send a message like that.
1: They would quote various international laws, including Article 59 of the Geneva Convention, which basically requires any occupying power to either supply the civilian population with basic necessities, such as food, water, medicine, and clothing, or allow safe passage for humanitarian groups, like the Red Cross, who can provide that assistance. So despite the warnings from Israel, the global Sumud flotilla continues towards Gaza.
9: Because the protocol said you go, like, we don't stop, we just continue.
1: The flotilla is currently in international waters. And this is where things get really nuanced. According to the UN, everyone is allowed freedom of navigation on international waters and cannot be intercepted, save some exceptions, such as piracy and the slave trade. That's why the activists and some legal experts say interception of any kind is illegal. But Israel argues that under the laws of naval warfare, if someone tries to breach a military blockade, a navy is within its right to intercept them. And so they do.
10: Behind me is the military vessel. They are intercepting us right now. We do not know how they will intercept us.
1: Luna's crewmates send me videos. It's dark, but you can see some stuff. Bright lights shining onto the boat, zodiacs speeding by, nearby boats being hit with giant water cannons.
0: You know, there was a submarine out there with us. There was this big, like, mothership, huge barge-looking thing. There were, like, three frigates versus, you know, 40 boats that we, like, patched together with duct tape.
1: The Navy boards boats one by one and takes over the controls. Everyone throws their phones and computers in the water so that the Israeli military can't access their data. So when I stop getting videos from Palawan, I know it must be happening.
9: Before they boarded, we were at gunpoint. Like, you could see the laser on our chest.
0: And their very first command was shut your eyes. And we heard them quietly, methodically going around, tearing off the Starlink, tearing off the camera, checking the inside of the boat.
1: The first question they ask is, who is the captain?
0: And nobody said anything. Oh, so you're all the captain? You think this is funny? And then just guns cocking. And we all just quickly, you know, wipe the smile off our faces.
1: It takes the Israeli Navy nearly 48 hours to take over all the boats. Everyone is brought to the port of Ashdod and made to sit on the ground of a parking lot, zip-tied, for hours. It's late at night when Israel's National Security Minister, Itamar Ben-Gvir, arrives at the port.
4: And so then we're like, oh, that's why they zip-tied us, so that Ben-Gvir can, like, post on his TikTok, like, look at all these terrorists. We're treating them like terrorists.
1: Ben-Gvir's video cuts off abruptly. I'm told this was because everyone started chanting, Free Palestine. At one point, Luna remembers people yelling behind her and tries to see what's happening.
9: And I see that they've placed a woman on the ground, right in front of an Israeli flag. Someone pulled her hair so that she would have her head looking at the flag. And she must have been there for hours. And then I realized, that's Greta.
1: Greta Thunberg, the now famous climate activist, was on the flotilla and seemed to be singled out by the soldiers.
9: And they would take selfies, they would spit at her, they would kick her and fix the flag so that it would touch her constantly.
1: Everyone is then sent through an immigration processing center. They're asked to sign a document saying they illegally entered the country of Israel. Everyone on Paolo 1 refuses to sign it, arguing that they never wanted to come here and had been kidnapped. Dane remembers one Israeli soldier turns to him and says, "You're helping terrorists."
0: And I pushed back saying, hey man, my boat just had baby formula. And I kid you not, this guy, without blinking, looks at me and says, fine, future terrorists. And that's when I was like, oh man, that's f***ed up, dude. Like, how do you fix that?
1: People on previous flotillas have been detained in the past, but this was the first time they were sent to Ketziot, a high-security detention facility deep in the Negev Desert.
4: That was the part that, like, for my soft Western brain, was a new understanding. Being detained is not like being in prison. It's not. You don't have anything. You have no control, you have no information, and you have no rights. They can do whatever they want to you.
1: And the firsthand accounts paint a disturbing picture. Some allege being beaten and kicked, threatened and humiliated, denied medication, food for long periods, and clean drinking water for days. Woken up in the middle of the night with dogs barking in their faces. Others say they were forced to stand outside in the hot sun for hours until they fainted.
4: I mean, it was devastating.
1: The Israeli Foreign Ministry called the claims of mistreatment, quote, brazen lies, and that all detainees' legal rights were fully upheld. But their national security minister, Ben-Gvir, said he was proud of the fact that they were treating the activists like terrorists. In a statement, he said, quote, whoever supports terrorism is a terrorist. It is worthwhile for them to experience the conditions in Ketziot prison and think twice before they come close to Israel again. Yassin and everyone else I spoke to were quick to make one thing clear. This was nothing compared to what Palestinian detainees were experiencing.
3: I know for a fact that we got it like way easy. It was Disneyland for us. You know, we were on a field trip of a prison experience because, you know, we had the good passports. We had the cameras of the world looking at us.
1: Amnesty International and the Israeli human rights group B'Tselem have accused Israeli authorities of abuse and inhumane treatment of Palestinian prisoners, many of whom are being held under administrative detention, a policy that allows officials to hold people without charges or a formal trial indefinitely. According to data from B'Tselem, as of September 2025, nearly 3,500 administrative detainees were being held across the Israeli prison system.
3: And so what we did is to start shouting chants, free, free Palestine, free, free Palestine. And you know that they hear you. You know that they're there.
1: Yassin, Luna, and Dane joined dozens of people who took part in a hunger strike while they were detained.
0: Then one guard was trying to force me to take a sandwich. And I was telling him, you know, give it to a Palestinian, like, I'm not eating any of your food. And yeah, I just threw the sandwich at him. I just couldn't help myself.
1: Everyone from Paola One tells me the entire experience only made them feel closer to the very people they spent years protesting for. Carsey remembers finding a broken pen hidden in one of the cells.
4: Like, without the plastic part, just the inside part of the pen. Like, this was almost certainly a Palestinian prisoner smuggled this pen in here, and they could have been in here for years.
1: They all remember seeing writing all over their cell walls, mostly in Arabic. People wrote their names, where they were from, phrases like, God give us strength. There were also poems and song verses.
4: Like, some of them were songwriters, you know? Like, I'm not different from these people.
1: Using that same pen, they all added their own names to the cell walls. And next to them, they drew a sailboat. Coming up, the prisoners from the flotilla are released. And even though they didn't reach Gaza, they're surprised to learn their voyage still had an impact.
0: Carsey and I looked at each other. I remember we just said, we did something.
1: You're listening to Reveal.
11: 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You may have noticed the Trump administration likes to quote the Bible, but some Christians think the government is taking the Bible out of context. This week on It's Been a Minute, we're exploring the Trump-sized reckoning happening in Christian churches. 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Join us for It's Been a Minute and Wildcard from NPR, Sundays at noon and 8 p.m. on NPR 89.1. Let's get back to Reveal. It's 5:48.
1: From the Center for Investigative Reporting and PRX, this is Reveal. I'm Nadia Hamdan, sitting in for Al Litzin. It's October 6th, and a crowd has formed at the Athens airport to welcome back around 160 flotilla members who have just been released from Ketziot prison. Greta Thunberg is one of them.
12: And I could talk for a very, very long time about our mistreatment and abuses in our imprisonment, trust me, but that is not the story.
1: Most people's stuff was either tossed or confiscated, but Greta got her luggage back. Except now, the words "Whore Greta" were written on it with permanent marker. Next to that, a drawing of an Israeli flag and a penis. Luna was on the same flight as Greta after nearly a week in detainment.
13: I think a lot of us have underestimated the impact of the violence that we've endured, but we're processing. It might take some time, but...
14: Have you called a therapist yet?
1: Luna's partner, Nina, is sitting next to her.
13: I messaged them.
1: We reached out to the Israeli government multiple times to ask about the allegations of mistreatment in Ketziot and what evidence they had to suggest the activists were colluding with Hamas. We asked about the drone attacks and allegations that the Israeli military was responsible. And we wanted to know what happened to the aid after the boats were confiscated by the Navy. Israeli officials did not respond. Everyone on the flotilla wasn't released all at once. Remember, these are people from dozens of different countries, and each of their respective embassies was handling the release of its own citizens. Yassin was one of the first to leave.
3: And I was there, you know, drinking water, having my meal on Turkish Airlines, flying over Gaza, the place where we were trying to enter. And it felt so surreal, so surreal.
1: Karsi, Dane, and other U.S. citizens were held another 3 days, making them some of the last to leave.
4: Many of us, the Americans, were like, we have the quote-unquote strongest passport because Israel really cares what the U.S. thinks. What we hadn't calculated was that by making ourselves an enemy of the Israeli state, we had also made ourselves an enemy of the American state.
1: They were released on October 7th, the 2-year anniversary of the war in Gaza. Karsi and Dane tell me they were bused to Israel's border with Jordan and pretty much left to fend for themselves.
0: We saw that other consulates, other ambassadors were there with trays of food, bottles of water, packs of cigarettes.
4: The U.S. person from the embassy shows up and is like, I just want you to know we're not going to be babysitting you. You guys are going to have to find your own way home.
0: And when she had found out that we were on hunger strike, she dug through her purse and had like half a bag of a snack sized thing of pretzels, which she offered to us.
4: So that was the welcome of the U.S. embassy.
1: I reached out to the State Department and the U.S. Embassy in Jerusalem to ask about this incident. They did not respond. The flotilla organizers get in touch with the Americans and tell them to meet at a hotel in the heart of Jordan's capital, Amman. Dane says they walked in looking and smelling terrible. But the welcome they got from the owner of the hotel was a stark contrast to everything they just experienced.
0: She came around and hugged each of us. And then she let us know that there was a buffet for us upstairs. And I remember walking up and seeing Karsi staring. And she looks at me and she says, there's a chocolate fountain. And then she just starts weeping.
1: Dane says, sitting at that hotel in Jordan, they couldn't help but feel like they'd failed. They hadn't broken the blockade. They hadn't delivered the aid. He says it wasn't until he was in a taxi on the way to the airport that he started to feel differently. The driver had just finished his night shift, but wanted to take them free of charge.
0: This gentleman let us know that many Palestinians, his family included, were able to fish for 2 days while the Israeli Navy was occupied with us. And everybody in the taxi just broke down crying. Like, Carsey and I looked at each other. I remember we just said, we did something.
15: Well, yeah. Actually, we could see the fish in the market.
1: This is Abir Barakat, a Palestinian woman in Gaza.
15: So when Israel was occupied with the Global Samud Flotilla, the fishermen were able to go into the sea and at least catch few fish. And I was so happy for them.
1: Abir and her family lost their home 2 years ago, just a few days into the war. She's now living with her in-laws in Gaza City.
15: And it's the last remaining home for the extended family. So if anything happened around here to this area, I think I will have no place to call home.
1: A ceasefire, brokered by the Trump administration, began on October 10th. But Israeli airstrikes have continued, killing hundreds of Palestinian civilians. Israel blames Hamas for violating the ceasefire. Hamas blames Israel. And still, President Trump is moving forward with a peace deal. Although Abir says that's not what she would call it.
16: If you were to give this peace deal another name, what would you call it?
15: The deal of shame. This is what I call it. Because it's like they are putting a gun to your head and a knife to your neck and telling you you must accept it.
1: Abir is a lecturer and PhD candidate who used to spend her days teaching English at the University College of Applied Sciences in Gaza. Now, Abir spends her days doing what she calls Stone Age chores. She builds a fire to heat water for coffee, makes bread for breakfast, waits for a truck to come by once a day with fresh drinking water. Lunch is usually canned beans.
15: When I look at my life, it's very miserable. My God, I look at my hand. They used to be very soft. Now they look very black. I have many cuts on my fingers, bruises. I have burns from the wood fire. And my God. Just thinking about this makes me have this kind of self-pity because of this kind of, you know, abrupt transition in life.
1: When the flotilla started making the news, Israel and other critics argued that this was largely a publicity stunt and that it was taking away attention from people like Abir rather than bringing it.
15: Well, actually, we don't feel like that at all. In my opinion, to see international activists sailing toward Gaza, risking their freedom to challenge an illegal blockade, reminds us that our struggle is not isolated and tells Palestinians you are not alone and the world still sees you.
1: And it really did feel like the world was watching. The Israelis' interception and detainment of the flotilla prompted worldwide protests that eclipsed the ones we saw after the drone attacks.
17: From Israel's border with Gaza to London, Athens, Barcelona, Zurich, Geneva, and Europe's largest pro-Palestinian rallies in Milan, Naples, and Rome.
1: Italy's largest labor union even held a general strike that effectively shut down the entire country. And it wasn't just Europe. There were protests in Malaysia and Bangladesh, Turkey and Tunisia, the US, Brazil, and Colombia, where President Gustavo Petro expelled all of Israel's diplomats and ended the free trade agreement between the two countries.
15: Justice for Palestine has become a global issue of conscience. It's no longer confined to the region. People everywhere are connecting the dots between Gaza and the broader struggles for equality and liberation. So that to me is a source of real hope.
1: While others may not share Abir's optimism, it's become clear that more and more people around the world are changing the way they feel about this conflict. In the US, the shift has been described as seismic, with polls by the New York Times and Gallup finding that, for the first time, voters now sympathize more with Palestinians than with Israelis. As for the global Samud flotilla, organizers say until the blockade of Gaza is lifted, the flotillas will continue. This week's show was edited by Taki Telenitis. Special thanks to Cynthia Rodriguez and Kate Howard. Artist Chiriscus is our fact checker. 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They had help from Claire Mullen. Our executive producer is Brett Myers. Our theme music is by Camerato Lightning. 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
11: 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I'm Jason Schreiber, and it's 6 o'clock.
19: From Futuro Media and PRX, it's Latino USA. I'm Maria Hinojosa. Today, we look at how press freedoms are under attack and how this particularly affects Latino and immigrant journalists in the U.S. We're going to start with the case of journalist Estefany Rodriguez. She was targeted and detained by ICE in what her lawyers say was retaliation because of her reporting. Estefany talks about the horrors she experienced in detention.
20: Realmente una tortura estar ahí.
19: Then we hear from a journalist roundtable about the erosion of press freedoms that are happening under the second Trump administration and what it means for our democracy.
21: The U.S. has historically been a safe haven for journalists who are fleeing persecution in their countries, and now they are also being persecuted here.
19: All this coming up on Latino USA. Stay with us. No te vayas.
22: Live from NPR News in Washington, I'm Janine Herbst. President Trump says the U.S. will help ships from some countries get through the Strait of Hormuz starting tomorrow, though he didn't say which countries. The U.S. military says it will use 15,000 troops, more than 100 air and sea-based aircraft, and guided missile destroyers to help them. The top Republicans on Congress's committees overseeing the military are condemning President Trump's decision to withdraw around 5,000 troops from Germany. Senator Roger Wicker and Congressman Mike Rogers say the move should be subject to congressional review and coordination with allies. NPR's Eric McDaniel has more.
23: German Chancellor Friedrich Merz said last week that Iran was humiliating the U.S. and that the U.S.-Israeli war on the country was ill-considered. Trump then said Mers doesn't know what he's talking about and announced the troop reduction. The top armed services Republicans said Germany has complied with America's request to increase its defense spending and has offered logistical support for the war. In a statement, they wrote that reducing America's presence in Europe risks undermining deterrence and sending the wrong signal to Vladimir Putin. Quote, we expect the department to engage with its oversight committees in the days and weeks ahead on this decision and its implications. Eric McDaniel, NPR News, Washington.
22: Acting Attorney General Todd Blanche says the latest indictment of former FBI Director James Comey goes beyond his Instagram photo of 8647 spelled out in seashells. He says it's about a body of evidence collected over about 11 months that was presented to the grand jury, though he won't say what that evidence is. But he says it will be known soon by...
2: A public trial that will be open to the public. Everybody in this country will know exactly what evidence the government has.
22: Speaking there on NBC's Meet the Press, 86 is a restaurant term that refers to the cooks being out of a certain dish. Comey was indicted last week for allegedly threatening President Trump by posting those numbers. President Trump has made an endorsement in Kentucky's U.S. Senate primary. Curtis Tate from member station WEKU reports it's not the only high-profile nod Trump's given in a Kentucky race.
5: Trump threw his support behind Representative Andy Barr in the contest to elect a Republican successor to Senator Mitch McConnell, who's retiring this year. In a social media post, Trump went with the 8-term congressman from Lexington over former Attorney General Daniel Cameron and Nate Morris, a businessman with backing from billionaire Elon Musk. Barr isn't the only endorsement Trump has made in the state's May 19th primary. He's also endorsed farmer Ed Gallrein against Representative Thomas Massie, one of the president's most persistent Republican critics in Congress. Trump remains popular in Kentucky, but his endorsement doesn't always guarantee a win. In 2023, Trump endorsed Cameron for governor, but he lost to Democrat Andy Beshear. For NPR News, I'm Curtis Tate in Richmond, Kentucky.
22: And you're listening to NPR News from Washington. Former New York City Mayor Rudy Giuliani is hospitalized in critical but stable condition. That's according to a post on X by his spokesman. Ted Goodman didn't release additional information about the 81-year-old's condition. Giuliani served as President Trump's advisor and personal lawyer in Trump's first term. Trump pardoned Giuliani last year for his role in efforts to overturn the results of the 2020 presidential election, which Joe Biden won. Three states that use the Colorado River have a new proposal for sharing the water. It's aimed at propping up dangerously low reservoirs while policymakers work on a long-term plan. Alex Hager from member station KJZZ reports it comes after more than a year of deadlock in talks about sharing the water.
6: The plan, which was co-signed by Arizona, California, and Nevada, would cut back on the amount of water sent to those states, with Arizona taking the biggest reductions. They'd leave that water in Lake Mead, the nation's largest reservoir. It's designed to steer the states away from big lawsuits about sharing water. Stalled negotiations had left them on course for a legal battle as reservoirs dropped lower. The proposal would need to be approved by the federal government before it's official. State leaders said this plan is just a bridge until 2028. Now they're calling on other states, Colorado, Utah, Wyoming, and New Mexico, to rejoin talks about a long-term plan for sharing the shrinking water supply. For NPR News, I'm Alex Hager in Phoenix.
22: U.S. futures contracts are trading slightly higher at this hour. I'm Janine Herbst, and you're listening to NPR News from Washington.
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19: Welcome to Latino USA. I'm Maria Hinojosa. We should note that the show you're about to hear is about freedom of the press,
8: It was recorded just before the April 25th incident at the White House Correspondents Association dinner in Washington, D.C. Officials say the suspect named Trump administration officials as his targets. President Trump and Vice President Vance were there. It was the first time that Trump attended the longstanding tradition of the yearly gathering of journalists. Okay, now let's get started. It was a regular early Wednesday morning in March. Journalist Stephanie Rodriguez and her husband, Alejandro Medina III, are dropping off their 8-year-old daughter at the school bus stop in Nashville, Tennessee.
9: We're driving her work vehicle that's covered in branding for the news network.
8: Stephanie works for Nashville Noticias, a Spanish language news outlet. And 2 days before, she was covering ICE and detentions. And that morning, in her gut, Stephanie felt like something was off.
10: Yo siempre, cuando ella se va, le hago corazones desde la ventana para que me vea.
8: And that's because every morning, when her daughter would get on the bus, Stephanie would spot her and they would lock eyes and Stephanie would blow kisses her way. It was like their morning tradition.
10: Y ese día María Ángel se sentó del otro lado del bus.
8: But on this morning, her daughter, María Ángel, sat on the opposite side of the bus. So Stephanie couldn't see her and couldn't blow her her kisses.
10: Eso no me gustó. Eso nunca había pasado.
8: This little detail made Stephanie sad, and it worried her.
10: Y yo, como buena mamá protectora, yo dije, ay, ahorita voy a llamar a una amiga que está dentro del colegio para preguntarle si María Ángel llegó bien.
8: She decided she would call the school to make sure that her daughter was okay. But in fact, she was never able to make that call. Stephanie and her husband drove to the gym, and when Alejandro parked the car, he noticed there was a truck behind them.
9: And then I saw another car come in front and then another one by the side. And then I could see another one.
8: Stephanie and Alejandro were now boxed in. They were surrounded by immigration enforcement agents.
9: It seemed about 8 of them come surround the vehicle. One of them was knocking on my wife's window saying, Stephanie Rodriguez, and that she needed to go with them. And they were claiming that she's here illegally.
8: ICE was there to detain Stephanie.
10: Tú no tienes permiso de estar en el país.
8: The agents told Alejandro,
9: listen, I know you're a U.S. citizen. I know that's your wife. I know that y'all have a pen and green card application, but she's got to come with us.
8: Stephanie is an immigrant from Colombia. ICE agents claimed that she had missed 2 immigration appointments, but she and her lawyers dispute that and say that they've been following all of the rules. Still, Stephanie was cuffed. All she could think about was her daughter.
10: Por favor, busca a María Ángel. O sea, yo en ese momento nada más pensaba en la niña.
8: She told her husband to please take care of María Ángel. Then she was taken away by the federal agents.
9: And I'm having this conversation with this ICE officer that's telling us that, you know, she's got to go. And I'm like asking him why.
10: Yo siento que me impactó mucho ser yo la noticia.
8: Stephanie covers immigration, including the Trump administration's escalation against immigrants.
12: Durante el domingo también se presentaron operativos al parecer de inmigración en una estación de gasolina sobre.
8: But the tables now were turned. Stephanie was not reporting the news. She had become the news. Stephanie's lawyers and other advocates believe she was targeted, not just for being an immigrant, but because of her work as a journalist. She's just the latest case of journalists arrested, detained, or deported under this current Trump administration.
24: Local independent journalist Georgia Fort, journalist Don Lemon, and others are accused of conspiring to violate civil rights.
25: A Hispanic journalist who had been living in Metro Atlanta is now deported. Mario Guevara was arrested while covering an ICE protest.
26: Sammy Hamdi, a British commentator, was detained by ICE at San Francisco Airport.
8: Once detained, Stephanie's case made headlines, and it reverberated across the country. She spent more than 2 weeks in immigration detention. It is rare for journalists to get access inside these detention facilities. Stephanie says she witnessed and experienced mistreatment, and that being there was torture.
10: Y realmente una tortura estar ahí.
8: Stephanie was released from ICE custody in late March. Today, she joins me to talk about how she lived the horrors of ICE detention, not just as an immigrant, but as a journalist. For this story, I speak with journalist Stephanie Rodriguez about her time in ICE detention. We dig into what her story reveals about the inhumane conditions inside these facilities and also about the fragile state of press freedom in the U.S. About 5 years ago, Stephanie Rodriguez and her daughter, Maria Angel, fled their home country of Colombia.
10: Mis amenazas eran reales.
8: They left after Stephanie received death threats because of her reporting on political corruption and armed militias.
10: Hablando sobre el ELN, las FARC, ciertas cosas relacionadas con estas guerrillas y denuncias que hice de secuestros.
8: When she got to the U.S., she filed for asylum. And to be clear, Stephanie has work authorization and has no criminal history. Stephanie and Maria Angel settled in Tennessee, and she found a job as a journalist in Nashville. Then Stephanie met Alejandro, they fell in love, and they got married earlier this year. Now she has a pending green card application as well. And everything seemed to be going her way until that Wednesday morning when everything changed.
10: Me impactó mucho ser yo la noticia porque habíamos estado muy cerca de operativos.
8: A few days before her arrest, Stephanie was reporting on the ground in Madison, Tennessee.
10: Y recuerdo que traté de quedarme en el vehículo mientras que pasaba la situación.
8: She was reporting on those ICE operations.
10: Luego me bajé a reportar sobre un hombre de Honduras que se habían llevado.
8: And about immigrants from Latin America who were being detained. Now, she wonders.
10: Pero también sé que el hecho de estar hablando a lo mejor tanto sobre el mismo tema sí me puso a lo mejor en la mira de ellos.
8: Did her reporting put her at risk? In court documents, her lawyers claim that she was unconstitutionally retaliated against because of her reporting on ICE. And remember, Stephanie has several open, ongoing immigration processes, but under this second Trump administration, we've seen other immigrants following the legal pathways who are still being detained and deported. As a journalist who covers immigration, Stephanie knew her rights.
10: Yo en el momento lo entiendo como una detención injustificada.
8: That morning, when they cuffed her, they did not present her with a warrant.
10: Y también cuando ya estuve en el carro con este agente, ya sentía como quiera contra mí.
8: Even though they were in Tennessee, they transported Stephanie to a county jail in Alabama that detains immigrants. And Stephanie heard something that raised an alarm.
10: Tú eres la reportera de Nashville. Qué bien haces tu trabajo.
8: One of the ICE agents told her, "You're the reporter from Nashville. You do a great job."
10: O sea, ellos sabían quién era.
8: She says they knew exactly who she was. In fact, an agent had a picture of her car with the Nashville Noticias logo on his phone, and that's according to court documents. Soon as Stephanie arrived at the Alabama jail, nothing could have prepared her for what was to come.
10: Es una cosa totalmente deshumanizada.
8: And she says she entered a place that was completely dehumanizing. Coming up on Latino USA.
10: Me fumiga literal mi cabeza, mis oídos, mis ojos en una situación demasiado humillante y dolorosa para mí.
8: Stephanie tells me what she witnessed and experienced firsthand in ICE detention. Stay with us, no te vayas.

0: Good evening, you're in tune to Latino USA on listener-supported NPR 89.1. This week on Arizona Illustrated, see how a University of Arizona film student landed Craig T. Nelson to star in his film, Be Still Boone. Also learn the real history behind A Mountain's Crater. See how the South 32 Hermosa Project is mining for critical minerals in Patagonia, Arizona, with residents worried about the effects to the local air, water, and wildlife. And host Tom McNamara sits down with recently announced Guggenheim Fellow Dr. Erica Hamden in our latest edition of Speaking Personally. 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Partly cloudy skies and breezy tonight in southern Arizona with a low around 62 in Tucson, 58 in Sierra Vista, and 56 in Safford. Latino USA continues at 6:17.
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2: It's Latino USA. I'm Maria Hinojosa. When we left off, we heard from Stephanie Rodriguez. She's a Nashville-based journalist from Colombia who was recently detained by ICE. Now, we're going to continue with her story about what she saw and what she experienced while in detention. As journalists, we know the conditions are bad and getting worse. More than 47 people have died in ICE detention under Trump's second term. At least 17 of those deaths have happened just this year. According to analysis by ABC News, this is the deadliest period at federal detention centers since the COVID-19 pandemic. As we said before, Estefany was first taken to a jail in Alabama. It's a facility that cooperates with ICE, and it's known as Etowah. Like other facilities that detain immigrants, this jail has a track record of allegations of mistreatment and safety violations. In fact, ICE stopped working with this jail in 2022 under the Biden administration because of a long history of serious deficiencies. But a year ago, under Trump, ICE reestablished its contract with the jail. When Estefany arrived at the Alabama jail, she was cuffed by her feet, by her waist, and her wrists.
3: Como la peor criminal, no solamente yo, sino todos los inmigrantes que iban conmigo.
2: She says all incoming immigrant detainees are treated this way. As they entered this place, cuffed, the light suddenly disappears.
3: Una vez uno entra a ese lugar, se da cuenta que no hay luz.
2: She says it was like a bunker inside, completely dark.
3: Es un sitio completamente, pareciera un búnker. Unas celdas de unos 3x3.
2: They were assigned to tiny cells.
3: Donde hace un frío terrible.
2: The cells were freezing, and now the lights were never turned off.
3: En donde la luz nunca se apaga.
2: There's no privacy at all.
3: Donde hay que compartir baño y necesidades con las personas que allí te encierran.
2: You share a bathroom with others.
3: Dos personas pueden dormir en una cama de metal estrecha. Y otra
2: Two people had to sleep on a metal bed while the other person slept on the floor.
3: Es realmente una tortura estar ahí.
2: It was like torture being there. The way Stephanie decided to process this time in detention was to understand it as a journalist.
3: Como no tenía un lápiz, no tenía nada, no podía hacer nada, mi terapia fue narrar un reportaje en vivo.
2: And even though she had no pen or paper, she decided to narrate to herself, almost as if she was reporting about everything that was happening around her. But soon, the situation was going to get worse. And a warning, what you're about to hear is hard to listen to. After one day in that Alabama jail, an officer told her they suspected she had lice.
3: Se supone que yo estaba llena de piojos y que yo no podía estar con el resto de la gente.
2: So she was moved into a cell completely alone.
3: No tuve acceso a más nada sino a estar despierta y orando.
2: For 5 long days, She was isolated. She said she would wake up and cry. And during her detention, Estefany says, she witnessed other women being isolated as well.
3: No se siente seguridad.
2: She herself felt violated and unsafe. And then, after almost a week in isolation, an officer suddenly mandated that another detainee had to pour a liquid onto Estefany's hair. But Estefany says it wasn't a treatment for lice.
3: Era un líquido de piso para lavar baños.
2: It was bathroom floor cleaner.
3: Me desnudan.
2: They stripped her of her clothes.
3: Me fumiga literal mi cabeza, mis oídos, mis ojos.
2: And essentially fumigated her head, her ears, and even her eyes.
3: En una situación demasiado humillante y dolorosa para mí.
2: Estefany says this was humiliating and physically painful.
3: Que yo decía, me van a matar aquí.
2: She thought, I could die here.
3: O sea, ¿por qué me están haciendo esto a mí?
2: And she asked herself, why are they doing this to me? During this time, it was difficult to access a phone to contact her family or her attorneys. The guards told Estefany that she could not speak to her lawyers because, quote, they simply do not do attorney calls, they said at the Alabama jail, and that's according to court documents.
3: Yo estaba demasiado desesperada, aislada, sin poder hablar con nadie.
2: But eventually, she was able to call her husband.
3: Lo primero que le dije fue, mi hija está bien. Fue lo primero que le pregunté.
2: And the first thing she asked about was her daughter, María Ángel.
3: No te preocupes.
2: Alejandro told her not to worry.
3: Yo creo que ese día me volvió el alma al cuerpo.
2: She felt better, but the nightmare wasn't over. After more than a week in the Alabama jail, Estefany was shackled once again and sent to the South Louisiana ICE Processing Center, where there is also a history of documented violations and abuses.
3: Inmediatamente llegas, lo primero que hacen es una prueba de embarazo.
2: As soon as she arrived at that Louisiana detention center, the first thing they did was to give her a pregnancy test. Then, the women were divided up by color-coded uniforms.
3: Naranja, rojo, azul, verde, y amarillo.
2: Estefany was given the color yellow to wear, which she says signifies no criminal record.
3: Se supone que las que nos vestían de amarillo éramos las que no somos delincuentes, las que no tenemos un récord criminal.
2: Red is for serious crimes, and orange, the majority, was
3: simplemente inmigrantes.
2: For people with lower offenses, like asylum seekers who had crossed the border without permission. After a few days in Louisiana, Estefany was finally able to call her lawyers. Her defense was in motion, but her problems were not over. While inside, people started recognizing her as a reporter.
3: Entonces mucha gente me decían, ah, tú eres la periodista.
2: Remember, at this point, Estefany's detention was all over the news. So other detainees had heard about it from the TVs at the facility.
3: Una me dijo como, por ejemplo, tú, ay, si eres reportera, ¿qué haces aquí?
2: A woman asked her, if you're a journalist, why are you here? And then for the next few days, fellow detainees started to do things like take her sandals.
3: Me escondieron durante tres días mis chancletas, me las botaban a la basura.
2: And throw them in the trash.
3: Y hoy día lo miro con empatía, las entiendo.
2: Estefany has a particular way of understanding why they treated her that way.
3: Llevan 8 meses encerradas peleando casos sola.
2: Some of the women had been detained there for months in inhumane conditions, fighting their cases all alone.
3: Yo tenía abogados en mi caso.
2: But they saw Estefany. She had help. She had attorneys, a husband advocating for her. She had a possibility of getting out. The other detainees, maybe not. Eventually, Estefany did get out. On March 19th, after about a week in Louisiana, a judge ruled for her to be released from detention on a $10,000 bond. Advocates have said this is an unusually high amount for someone with a case like Estefany's.
3: Mi esposo y una gran amiga fueron por mí hasta Louisiana.
2: Alejandro, her husband, picked her up. She was happy to be reunited with her family, but now She left feeling sad.
3: Y pesar porque... Porque conocí muchas historias.
2: Sad because of the heartbreaking stories that she heard from other women in detention. Stories of immigrant moms, breastfeeding mothers, moms who were separated from their children.
3: Madres, algunas incluso amamantando que ni podían drenar su leche porque sus hijos 9 meses, 8 meses.
2: The difference was that Stephanie got to go home to her own daughter.
3: Entonces, había tanto dolor ahí.
2: And since then, she's stayed in touch with some of the women that she met. And that's because she's a journalist. A journalist who will never stop reporting the news, despite becoming a target now in not one, but 2 countries.
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0: Coming up in part two of the History Hour, how the Dutch government reacted to a biting energy crisis in the 1970s, the brief thaw in US-Cuban relations under Barack Obama, and the philosopher who changed the world's thinking on charity.
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0: Good afternoon, and you are listening to Here and Now on member-supported NPR 89.1. Coming up, an expert offers advice on the neutral job market and what you can do to start a side hustle or even a small business. Robin Young talks with Jill Schlesinger. That's next on Here and Now on NPR 89.1. 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More information about the schedule is at azpm.org/afterschool. 81 degrees on the U of A campus right now, 77 in Sierra Vista, and 75 in Patagonia. Mostly cloudy skies and breezy today with a high near 85 in Tucson. Here and Now continues at 12:34.
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2: It's Here and Now. Fed Chair Jerome Powell has warned that the labor market is stuck in neutral. Companies aren't adding a lot of new positions and people aren't quitting. But Jill Schlesinger says in tough times like this, the tough might start a small business. Jill is a business analyst at CBS News and host of Jill on Money. Jill, you say we have been here before.
3: Yeah, I mean, remember during COVID, a lot of people were laid off or sitting at home, and we saw a ton of new businesses form. And we're seeing that all over again. It's kind of exciting in a lot of ways that we are seeing that new businesses, the number of people who are starting new businesses is rising. And it may be helped by AI and large language models that are really helping to reduce the cost and the complexity of launching a new company.
2: Okay, well, there's that. But you still say, a little primer here, start small and maybe start a side hustle to pay for it while you do it?
3: Yeah, I think if you are, especially if you're lucky enough to have a job, you have an idea, one great way to test the concept is to kind of say, start slowly. And maybe if it's a consulting or a service business, you do this on your own time and you see if you can make some money. If it's an actual brick and mortar idea, then maybe you work in a place, you know, just because you're a really great lover of baking bread on the weekends doesn't mean you should open a bakery. And I really think it's important for people to understand, like, it's really different taking an avocation and making it a vocation. And there's a lot to lose. You know, we know that running your own business is really hard. But also, if you are looking at employment versus self-employment, there's a lot to gain, but there's also a lot to lose. Mm-hmm. You've got benefits like healthcare, you've got retirement plans, you have all sorts of consistency of income that you know is there. And you have a real knowledge base of how to navigate your world. Going into a small business, it's tough. You have income that you know is there, and you have a real knowledge base of how to navigate your world. Going into a small business, it's tough.
2: Yeah. And you say if somebody's, you know, going into retirement and thinks they can slide in, you know, with a

0: Moon River, coming to you from the home of the Congo River, the DRC. That's singer Irma on guitar and vocals, accompanied by the Kinshasa Orchestra.
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0: 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Stay with us for news headlines. Coming up next, it's 74 degrees in Midtown Tucson, 75 in Sierra Vista, and 76 and raining in Oro Valley at 4:30 p.m.
1: 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I'm Mary Louise Kelly.
2: And I'm Melissa Chang. NPR's Tiny Desk Contest will crown this year's winner soon.
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5: Live from NPR News in Culver City, California, I'm Dwayne Brown. U.S. forces got two American flag merchant ships through the vital Strait of Hormuz today as Iran opened fire on U.S. warships and commercial vessels. Meanwhile, the United Arab Emirates says it sustained at least four airstrikes today from Iran. NPR's Dia Hadid has more.
6: The UAE engaged its air defense systems twice, the first time since a ceasefire was called between Israel, Iran, and the U.S. in early April. The announcement came as U.S. Central Command said its forces were assisting efforts to restore transit for commercial shipping and said two U.S.-flagged vessels had crossed the strait. Iran's military command warned it would respond if any vessels tried to leave without their coordination. The Emirates supports Israel and America's war on Iran, and it appeared Iran targeted the country as punishment for U.S. efforts to defy Iran's blockade of the strait. Even as tensions continue, Iran and the U.S. are exchanging proposals to end the war. Dia Hadid, NPR News.
5: The Supreme Court has put a temporary stay on a lower court ruling in Louisiana last week that sought to restrict male access to the abortion pill mifepristone. That pill has been challenged by conservative states and anti-abortion groups since the High Court reversed the federal right to abortion more than 4 years ago. NPR's Selena Simmons-Duffin says patients have been using telemedicine to successfully get around the federal ban.
7: When Roe v. Wade was overturned in 2022, this rules change became extremely important. It helped create a system that has allowed medication to be mailed to residents in states with bans. And that's a big part of the reason why the number of abortions nationally has not gone down at all, despite all of the state bans.
5: The court preserving the status quo for now as it considers the next move in the case. You're listening to NPR.
8: From AZPM News, I'm Steve Jess. A University of Arizona research team is testing ways scientists might find ice buried beneath the surface of Mars. Tony Perkins explains.
9: U of A planetary scientist Roberto Martinez says his group has spent almost a decade exploring ways to locate frozen water lurking beneath the Martian surface. He explains satellite data has already confirmed thick sheets of ice covering the planet's polar region.
10: So we have this orbital radar that already informed that there are hundreds of meters of ice, but not nothing about debris.
9: Martinez notes even more ice might be hidden underneath debris fields photographed by robotic explorers orbiting the red planet. His research group is using drone-mounted radar flights over frozen, rocky terrain on Earth to see if the same approach can work on Mars. Tony Perkins, AZPM News.
8: Although large dogs tend to live shorter lives than small dogs, researchers have discovered that their brains tend to age at the same rate. A U of A team is studying cognitive aging in dogs. Evan McLean with the Arizona Canine Cognition Center at UA's Vet School plans to study 75 medium-sized dogs, focusing on how a specific growth hormone affects cognitive aging. The goal is to understand why some dogs maintain cognitive health while others experience signs of dementia. Steve Jess, AZPM News.
0: Good afternoon, 34 minutes after 4 o'clock on this Monday, May 4th. 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President Trump and his allies are spending big to unseat Republican state senators in Indiana who didn't back Trump's mid-decade redistricting push.
11: It's an all-in campaign to support the challengers, to give them, I think, a very good chance of winning and being the new senators.
0: 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It's 73 degrees in Midtown Tucson, 80 in Safford, and 70 in Bisbee.
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2: From NPR News, this is All Things Considered. I'm Ilse Chang in Culver City, California.
1: And I'm Mary Louise Kelly in Washington. Former President Ronald Reagan is known for citing an 11th commandment, "Thou shalt not speak ill of another Republican." For President Trump, it's more like, "Don't cross him or you will face consequences." This phenomenon is playing out in the ruby red state of Indiana. Trump and his allies are pouring millions of dollars into races there in an effort to defeat state senators who wouldn't back the president's mid-decade redistricting push. The primary is tomorrow. NPR senior political correspondent Tamara Keith reports.
13: After the Republican-controlled state Senate in Indiana rejected President Trump's push for new congressional district lines, the president posted that those Republicans should be primaried. Marty Obst is a longtime Republican consultant from Indiana.
14: This was a top political priority of President Trump's and was very clear about that. And the bottom line is there's consequences and accountability of those actions.
13: Obst is now working to deliver those consequences. He says several groups aligned with the president worked together to recruit half a dozen challengers and are throwing big money behind the effort to get them elected.
14: They've been highly engaged in Indiana and both directly and indirectly have put together a robust political operation.
13: Trump's fingerprints are all over these now contentious and expensive state Senate primaries. Paula Copenhaver is the Trump-backed challenger in Indiana's 23rd Senate district.
15: By not redistricting, voting to redistrict for the state of Indiana, when we have an opportunity to do good and we don't, then that is a grave concern for me.
13: In an interview with WFYI's Ben Thorpe, Copenhaver said she got a call from one of the president's political advisors in January, and by early March was in the Oval Office posing for photos with President Trump.
15: It is truly humbling, and to know that he is looking at a state Senate race.
13: State Senate races in Indiana are normally low-budget affairs, not this year. According to a tally from Ad Impact, there have been nearly $7 million spent just on TV ads in the state, mostly aimed at defeating the incumbents. The Club for Growth is spending another $2 million or so on mailers, says its president, David McIntosh.
11: Basically, it's an all-in campaign to support the challengers, to give them, I think, a very good chance of winning and being the new senators.
16: Jim Buck, going door to door.
13: Jim Buck has served in the Indiana State Senate for 18 years and says what's happening now is unprecedented. He disagreed on principle with redrawing Indiana's congressional district lines.
16: Some of my congressional people begged me to vote yes, because said Jim, they're going to try to destroy your name, Some of my congressional people begged me to vote yes, because said Jim, they're going to try to destroy your name, destroy your reputation. They're going to bring money that you wouldn't have.

You're listening to All Things Considered from NPR News. Walking through the mall is one way some senior citizens get